mama, she got it sticking in the cameraman. And we could have some. And he's up there. What's that?

0: Goeienaand weer by Sterre en Planete. My naam is Willie Koorts. Nou, die eerste Sondag van die maand is traditioneel Jim Adams, voormalige adjunkt tegniese direkteur by NASA hoofkwartier, alipad uit Amerika wat by ons kuier. Goeienaand, Jim.
1: Goeienaand, Willie.
0: Ja, en ook professor Mati Hoffman, Universiteit van die Vrystaat, Boyden Sterrewag en die Naval Hill Planetarium in Bloemfontein. Naand, Mati.
2: Naand, Willie. Naand, Jim. Naand, luisteraars.
0: So the big event of the recent times was the launch of the Nancy Grace Roman Telescope. That was quite spectacular, launched on a Falcon Heavy. Falcon Heavy is always nice to see because it's basically three Falcon rocket first stages strapped together. And then they take off and the first stages of the two side boosters, as it's called, comes back and lands at the same pad or close to the where it was launched from. And this time I realized that the, what they call the center core, that booster was actually sacrificed. And I assume it is because it needed all its fuel to get this telescope so far into space. We'll actually talk about that in a moment. Before it got renamed to Nancy Grace Roman, for a very worthy person, which we'll talk about in a moment. The original name, while it was developed, was called WFIRST, and that stood for Wide Field Infrared Survey Telescope. So that sort of tells you more about what the telescope is about, and infrared, and it's a survey telescope. Can you elaborate a bit, Jim, on what it's going to do?
1: Yeah, so it's infrared. So it means it gets to see through dust, which is good because it wants to look at stars far away. It's a survey telescope, which means it has a wide field of view, which allows us to take a lot of pictures in a session. And so that they can look at the entire sky over a certain period of time, which is something that they haven't been able to do with, say, the Hubble Space Telescope. In fact, the Nancy Grace Roman Telescope has the ability of covering, I believe it's 100 times more sky than the Hubble Space Telescope, even though they both have the same size mirror. In fact, the Hubble Space Telescope and the Nancy Grace Roman Telescope mirrors are both 2.4 meters in diameter. And that compares to the James Webb Space Telescope, which is almost three times that, is 6.5 meters. The James Webb, on the other hand, is designed to take images of pinpoints in space. So it doesn't have a very wide field of view. In fact, it has a very narrow field of view, and they want to point it at a specific spot. So working in tandem, if you get Nancy Grace Roman Telescope and the James Webb Space Telescope working together, first take data with the Nancy Grace Roman Telescope and figure out what areas of space look interesting. And then the scientists can then point the James Webb Space Telescope at that region and take data on specific objects there.
0: Yes. Marty, is there anything interesting you found with the science goals of this mission?
2: Yeah, a few very interesting science missions. A very important one is a focus on exoplanets. And exoplanets is a topic that's very important for our generation because the first exoplanet was discovered when we were young in our careers, and it has grown substantially to amazing discoveries with a few thousand exoplanets known, but not that much about each one of those exoplanets. And with the Nancy Grace Roman Telescope, they're going to use two techniques to study these exoplanets: the microlensing and the transit technique. Now, we have discussed those techniques before. I will not go in detail into that. But the techniques will include also the ability to direct imaging Jupiter and bigger size exoplanets using the coronagraph, which enables them to dim out or eclipse the very bright light of a star around which the exoplanets are orbiting, so that they can actually see the exoplanet as a point of light, and compared to indirect techniques where you don't see the exoplanet, but you conclude that it is there. For example, the microlensing techniques works through the brightening of a star that's far in the background by a star in the foreground, which may have an exoplanet. So as the stars move into line of sight, into a straight line due to the relative motions of all these objects, including the orbit of our solar system around the Milky Way, then you get a brightening of the background star. And if there's also a planet around the lens star, and the lens effect was predicted by Albert Einstein, then that light curve of brightening and then getting dimmer will have extra peaks from which you can reach conclusions about the mass of the planet and its size and so on. But then it's particularly this mission interested in obtaining information about as many exoplanet atmospheres, and then especially exoplanets that may be in the habitable zone, where the atmospheres may contain water vapor and carbon dioxide and gases like that. And they have a clever way of doing that. There will be a mirror that divides the light into two paths. And along the one path, they will work in the optical part with the transit technique, where the planet they observe gets in front of the star around which it's orbit, and then cause a tiny fraction of dimming of that star's light. That will be done in the visible light. But the other beam goes to an infrared spectrometer, which then obtain information on the constituents in that atmosphere of that exoplanet. And that happens because the star's light, they have, when the exoplanet is not in front of the star, they know what the star's light look like. When you separate it in its constituent colors, and then now particularly the infrared part of that light spectrum, and then they see how that changes when the exoplanet gets in front. And that change is due to a small fraction of the star's light skimming through the atmosphere of the exoplanet. That's a very, very tiny effect, but you need fantastic telescopes and equipment to measure it. It has been done from Earth with the big telescopes like the Keck telescope and the VLT and so on. Okay, that is then one of its specific goals, but then it also will study the big questions in cosmology, dark energy and dark matter. So that's the most important science goals or science topics for which it will be used.
0: Something that caught my eye was that normally these projects go far over budget and over time. And in fact, this was finished early, really, and under budget, which is great because there was presidential attempts to try and cut funding for this. And luckily, it survived three attempts like that by Congress saying, no, no, no, we need to go ahead with this. And one of the things that caught my eye, why there was a saving, was the telescope itself was from a spy satellite by the National Reconnaissance Office that has basically given it to this project to be used. So we often don't realize that there are telescopes like the Hubble and like this one that actually look all the way down to Earth to spy on us. Yeah, and I've got a sort of a half a connection with this telescope in the sense that during COVID, we built two domes because people couldn't fly out and come and build the domes here. And the one is where Jim was also involved with the Atlas project. And then the other dome we built is actually the Prime telescope, a Japanese telescope. And the camera sensors for it were actually mission spares for this mission that they had extras and were just given to this project. And the beauty about that is that these detectors could have been tested beforehand in the real world, so to speak, and the data on how the chips perform and how they need to be tweaked was obviously given back to this mission for the eventual camera. Yeah, 300 megapixel cameras. Jim, we spoke about a coronagraph. Can you perhaps just explain to us what a coronagraph is again?
1: Yeah, you know, it's very exciting that we're putting up a coronagraph to look that far out. But we've used coronagraphs since the 60s to observe our own sun. If you know, the sun has a core, and then further out, it has a corona, which is where a lot of the physics, that's where it all happens. But if we're trying to look at the sun, all you see is this just really bright spot. It totally swamps out the cameras. So what you do is you put a little, almost like a fake eclipse in front of the camera that's just exactly the size of the sun that you want to block out. kind of imagine you're on a sunny day and you hold your thumb up to the sun and you place your thumb over the sun. You can still see light, but you're not looking at the really bright part, right? And so that's what a coronagraph does, is it inserts an object, something to occult the bright light so you can then see the dimmer light. What they will do is they'll block out the bright light from the star that they're looking at, and they'll be able to see the light reflected from that star off of a, like Mahdi said, a Jupiter-sized planet. And then that'll come to the Nancy Grace Roman telescope, and they'll be able to analyze that in the spectrograph and get a sense of what the constituent chemicals are that are in the atmosphere of that planet. It's absolutely fascinating that you'd be able to do that. And it requires little tiny occulters, right? Because if you imagine, you're just trying to block out a pinpoint. And what that does, it means that the telescope has to stay extremely stable. So when the telescope is observing, it can't shake at all, or this little tiny occulter will shift off the star and it'll lose the measurement. They won't be able to see the planet that they're looking for. So imagine you're holding up a thumb or maybe even a pencil, and you're trying to hold it still while you're looking at the light coming from around the sun. And that's how a coronagraph works.
2: You just answered the question I wanted to ask you. I wanted to know why they put so much effort in limiting the jitter, let's call it the vibration or whatever, of this telescope, so that it is in the order of 0.01 arc seconds.
1: Yeah.
2: Just to give the people listening, if you look through a telescope at the stars look smaller than it appears to the eyes, because the eye is a small lens and a telescope is a big lens. It forms a very, very sharp image of the star. The size of the image is typically limited by the atmospheric effect. So if it's one arc second in size, that's a good astronomical sight. At a place like Savalin, really, I think they can go down, say, to 0.5 arc seconds.
0: Yeah.
2: But that's very small. It's a beautiful sight to see these sharp points representing the stars, almost like pinpoint. So the stars are too far to magnify with a telescope. You can magnify the moon and the planets and so on. But now, one arc second, there are 60 arc seconds in an arc minute and 60 arc minutes in a degree. So to give a feeling for that, the moon's angular size is half a degree. That is 30 arc minutes. So if you take 1/30th of the diameter of the moon, and then of that little bit, 1/60th of that, then you are at one arc second. And if you divide it with 100, you get to the maximum jitter of this telescope put there in space. So that's absolutely an amazing engineering achievement. But now I understand you need that perfect lock on the star so that you can dim out constantly the light just because it can't be too large a little disk, because then you will also hide the exoplanet that you want to observe.
1: Exactly. The scientific community is very excited about this. Not only is it an operating instrument, but it's also a technology demonstration of our capability to do coronagraphs at this precision. And the precision of this coronagraph is 100 to 1,000 times greater than any coronagraph that we've built at NASA, especially the ones that I built for like the STEREO mission. This is 100 to 1,000 times more precise than those coronagraphs. So it's going to be fantastic. And it was certainly an engineering challenge to get the jitter, the wiggle in the spacecraft down, so that you're not moving the coronagraph occulter around and enable the coronagraph to operate. Oh. As long as Willie was bragging about how he was related to the Nancy Grace Roman telescope. When I first retired 10 years ago, I was asked if I would consider being the chairman of the review committee, the standing review board of the WFIRST telescope.
0: Okay.
1: So my name was put on a short list and I was not offered the job. But, you know, at least I was considered, right? So,
0: yeah. Jim, the person after which the telescope's called now, renamed, is often called the mother of Hubble.
1: Yes. Nancy Grace Roman was the first director of astrophysics and astronomy at NASA. And it's typical that we would honor people like that and like James Webb and, well, Edwin Hubble didn't work for NASA. But, you know, once you get a mission started, you start it with a name so you know what to refer to it as. So like WFIRST was a good name for a while. But then along the way, they want to honor people. And naming a mission after Nancy Grace Roman is a perfect way to honor it. The selection of the name is the privilege of the administrator. And sometimes he delegates that to his divisions. And sometimes he doesn't. I think in this particular case, it was suggested by the Goddard Space Flight Center who built the telescope. In the case of like Perseverance and Curiosity rovers, they were actually nominated by school kids.
0: Okay.
1: But yeah, she was a fantastic director that kind of got NASA's science interests in astronomy and astrophysics up and running. And so very suitable name for the mission.
0: I read somewhere that she started at NASA 6 months after the formation of NASA. She was really part of the furniture, I guess. Wow. Worked her way all the way up to the top. Amazing.
1: Right. And to be a woman in a professional field like that,
0: yes,
1: in 1958, took a lot of determination.
0: Exactly.
1: I'll just leave it at that.
0: Yeah.
2: Yeah. Well, and the Hubble telescope, where she was instrumental, is still in space. It's still doing good science. The Nancy Grace Roman telescope, in certain respects, is a successor of the Hubble telescope. It has its differences, but people sometimes refer it to as a successor of this HST. No one knows how long the HST will still operate. I don't know whether you have heard some estimates of that.
1: Sadly, there was a mission, I believe it was called Link, that was supposed to go and reboost the SWIFT spacecraft, the SWIFT Observatory. You know, we've got these telescopes that are in low Earth orbit, and eventually the little bit of drag from the tenuous atmosphere that they're flying through drags them down and they end up re-entering. Same is going to happen to Hubble unless it gets reboosted. Well, one of the really important reasons to reboost the SWIFT telescope had nothing to do with SWIFT at all. It had to do with a demonstration that you could do it for Hubble.
0: Oh.
1: So there was this mission called Link. I think I've got the name right. I think it was called Link. It was a private mission. NASA contracted for it, but they kind of like were pretty hands off. They launched it, and it was to go attach itself to the SWIFT observatory and then fire a rocket and push the SWIFT up a little higher so we could get that many more years out of the usefulness out of the telescope. Well, the Link mission had problems before it even got to the telescope, had some issues, I believe, with attitude control, ended up getting canceled. NASA said, no, we're not going to take the risk of you damaging the SWIFT mission, and then we would lose a certain amount of time of operations. So we'll have to try again. Well, you can imagine demonstrating that capability on SWIFT would have been directly applicable to demonstrating that capability on Hubble. So hopefully they won't give up. But the idea is, and Elon Musk even proposed this, that SpaceX would build a rocket that would go up and attach itself to the Hubble Space Telescope and boost it up.
0: Wow.
1: It's not that simple when you think about it, right?
0: No.
1: First off, Hubble doesn't have rocket engines so that it could boost itself. And second, if you're going to go to the trouble of boosting it, then you need to repair things that wear out.
0: Yeah.
1: And sometimes it's solar arrays. Sometimes it's these things called gyroscopes, IMUs, inertial measurement units, which include a gyroscope. Those things, and when we could service it with humans, we would actually change the instruments out because the technology had evolved, but probably wouldn't do that if we were sending up just a rocket to attach itself and boost it. But if you were to reboost the Hubble Space Telescope and then all of the gyroscopes were to go out, then you've reboosted it and gotten an extra mission lifetime for no real benefit because it, you know, at that point you can't operate.
0: Yeah.
1: So it's not as simple as just saying, well, let's go up and give it a push.
0: It doesn't have skyhooks to hook onto. So you
1: No, not this time. No. So just a few bits of numbers to like compare Nancy Grace to Hubble and James Webb. You know, we already said that the primary mirror on Hubble and Nancy Grace are the same. They're 2.4 meters across, and the James Webb is 6.5 meters. But the Hubble Space Telescope weighed 11,000 kilograms. And that's because it was launched on the space shuttle and it was outfitted to be serviced by human beings. Whereas the Nancy Grace Roman Telescope weighs just over 4,000 kilograms.
0: Okay.
1: Still big, but it's much smaller than the Hubble. And James Webb Space Telescope comes in about 6,500. Also important is the operating temperatures are wildly different. So the Hubble Space Telescope operates at about 21 degrees centigrade. Mm-hmm. And of course, the James Webb Space Telescope, we made a big deal out of this. It's a cryogenic telescope, at least on the telescope side.
0: Yes.
1: And it operates at minus 233 degrees. Very, very cold. Well, Nancy Grace Roman, being an infrared telescope, also needs to operate cold, but it only goes down to minus 8 degrees. So also a range of operating temperature there. And that has to do with the wavelengths that they're trying to detect and how to get the most efficiency out of the detectors that they have.
0: Yeah, and of course, if the telescope itself glows in the infrared,
1: yes,
0: that's why the James Webb, the whole telescope is cool, because otherwise it's trying to stare at something with a searchlight in front of you. So, yeah. Mm-hmm.
2: Now, the thing with the James Webb telescope, one of its main aims was to observe the furthest objects in the universe.
1: Yeah.
2: The furthest, earliest, oldest galaxies. And because that light traveled for billions of years and the universe is expanding, the wavelengths of that light, it originated in all wavelengths, including visible light, ultraviolet light, etc. But by the time it reaches the telescope, it has been all stretched into the far infrared.
1: Right.
2: And it will be very dim because the objects are so far. So it's deep in the infrared, totally not visible to the type of observations we do here on Earth. And it's very dim. And for that purpose, the telescope need to be at that very low temperature so that it can observe those objects.
0: Yes.
1: The Nancy Grace Roman telescope is looking at different objects, which are closer in and have not shifted into the infrared as much.
2: For both of those telescopes, it's important to be not close to Earth. And they will orbit the Lagrange point. Well, the James Webb telescope is already doing that. Mm-hmm. It will take the Roman telescope, I think, about 3 months, something like that, before it reaches its L2 orbit. And when we think about the L2 point, it's about 1.5 million kilometers from Earth, on the opposite side of the Earth than the Sun. The Sun is on average about 150 million kilometers. So that is the L2 points are 100 times closer to us. And what make the Lagrange points, including the L2 point, important is that's a region. If you have a spacecraft there, you can let it orbit that point with minimum effort. The forces of the Earth and the Sun plus the centrifugal forces, those forces balance. You can then orbit that point, but that point follows the Earth. But we should keep in mind that the orbits, at least of the James Webb telescope, is quite large. It's very elliptical. Closest point, it's about 250,000 kilometers, and at the furthest point, more than 800,000 kilometers.
0: Yeah, I saw during the launch coverage that they say that is larger than the moon's orbit around the Earth. So yeah, it's quite a big orbit, yeah.
1: Which is a good thing. Otherwise, the moon would block radio communications back to Earth with the data.
0: Just for a quick finish off, the SpaceX Starship missions and test missions, the 13th test was fairly recent on the 24th of July. So that's when they've got this massive rocket, which is the same size roughly as the SLS, the Space Launch System, which we've spoken about. And on top of it is which looks like a shuttle, which is called Starship. So they've already demonstrated twice that they can catch the bottom part on a tower, which is quite amazing. At some point, they're going to fly Starship right around the Earth and catch it on a different tower. So far, they've actually landed them in the sea and deep into the Indian Ocean in the direction of Australia and New Zealand. And it has exploded each time so far. Now, on this 13th test, maybe it's lucky number 13, the Starship landed in the sea. It toppled over like it normally does. There was a little bit of a fire, but it didn't explode. So basically what they have now is amazing amount of data, because what SpaceX is interested in is to see how the tiles that protect it when it comes into the atmosphere, how they survive reentry. And now they've got all of that intact. So they first moved it in the shelter of a place called Christmas Island. And as we speak, it is on its way to America via the Cape route. So I've asked AI to try and figure out when it's going to be where. It's difficult because the speed of the ship isn't constant. And it looks like next Thursday, Friday, the 10th or the 11th of September, it'll be rounding the Cape. So if it's daytime and it's clear, I'm going to be somewhere along the coast trying to photograph a starship on its ship coming past.
2: Wow. Okay. Now, Willie, it shows that even in the space age, the sea route around the Cape is still important. We learned that's cool.
0: Yes. Well, thanks again. We've had Jim Adams with us, former deputy chief technologist from NASA headquarters. Baie dankie, Jim.
1: Baie dankie, Willie.
0: And Professor Marty Hoffman in Bloemfontein.
2: Dankie Willie, dankie Jim.
0: Ja, as ons in die hande wil kry, die maklikste is maar ons e-posadres sterreplanete1woord@gmail.com, sterreplanete@gmail.com. Op Facebook kry julle ons by Henny Maas se ruimtespan, Henny Maas se ruimtespan. Onthou net daar's 3 toelatingsvrae en ons WhatsApp kanaal kan julle nou ook soek deur net te soek vir Henny Maas se ruimtespan. 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

breaking every chain that you put on me. You thought I wouldn't change, but I grew on you. I will never be what you